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1: Hey there, it's Dave Elder from the radio station, along with Franco and my friend Jimmy Lane. We are getting ready for another Caribbean cruise this winter. 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

0: 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Next.
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1: Hey, you. 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
3: Terrible news we got yesterday, that Monday night, Cupid number 31, Bruce John, passed away. You are one who knew him extremely well. You did a lot of tribute to him on the Vinyl Frontier yesterday. But we've also brought in his longtime friend and business partner, David Lefty Foster. So we're going to have a little love session here for a man who gave a lot of love back to our community in Bruce John. Starting with you, JT, what's your most powerful memory of the man we lost on Monday night?
4: Well, this guy was selfless, and this guy was dedicated to charitable causes. It really didn't matter what it was. If it struck his fancy that it was a worthy cause, he was there with bells and whistles and ready to go play in 100-degree heat or wind and snow and rain. He was better than the post office that way.
5: He was, man. Yeah.
3: And Bruce John passed away on Monday night, and his longtime business friend and close friend, David Foster, joins us this morning. When did it all start? When did you and Bruce first meet? What's your first memory of him?
5: When The Great Controversy, my first band, played up at E.O. Smith High School. And we played in the auditorium and had a rousing concert there. And then we shook hands, and he was just really warm to me, very nice. He just said, "Wow, what a band. You know, this is a great band. I can't believe how good this band is, Bob." You know. And all of a sudden, we started chumming around, being friends. And he was going to E.O. Smith. I was going to Wyndham. And, you know, I said, "Man, this guy's a cool guy, man." And, you know, so we'd hang out together and at his father's restaurant, Lou's Snack Shop, up there in Eagleville. You know, that's how we met. And we would just, I mean, I found myself very soon, very quickly, if the band wasn't playing, I was with Bruce. I was up with Bruce. We were hanging out. He had a little Sunbeam sports car convertible, and he'd put the top down all the time, and we'd go riding around. And I remember all his he had beautiful girlfriends when he was in high school. Oh, my God. Just beautiful girlfriends. And then one of his girlfriends ended up marrying the coach of the Chicago Bulls.
4: Phil Jackson?
5: Yeah, Phil Jackson's wife. Yeah.
3: Funny you say that, because when I went to Trumbull High School, there was a woman who lived across the lake where I lived who married him, too. So he's got a pretty good track record.
5: He had some nice women.
3: He did.
5: But so did Bruce.
4: Yeah, you know, Bruce, at a young age, was a very charismatic leader. You could tell. Man, he was the big man on campus right away. I mean, I knew there was a six-year gap. He was older than me. But Bruce, you could tell right away. I run into him at the annual Mansfield Lions Club talent show at Southeast School on 89.
5: Yeah.
4: And he'd be either a performer or he'd be in the band already with Gwen Duff playing. And and when I was about 10, my brother was a seventh grader at E.O. Smith, and he tipped me off that they're going to have a pep rally for the soccer team in the afternoon. So my dad's business is across the street on 195, so I go up there, and place is going crazy. Bruce John's fronting a rock and roll band, and, you know, this guy was the big man on campus by the time he was a sophomore in high school.
5: And he was singing The Who.
4: Yeah.
5: See Me, Feel Me, and, you know,
4: yeah, absolutely.
5: And sang it well. I mean, sang it really well, you know.
4: Yeah, he was.
5: Yeah, he was something, man.
4: And then, of course, we'd run into him because he was in the neighborhood, you know. Dad had to go down to Allie's Packy, or we went down to dinner at Lou's, and, the John family was just an institution and remains so.
5: What later in life, what really captured me about how much spirituality was in this man was when he'd go play a senior's living center, and he'd go to one lady's room, a Polish lady's room or a French lady's room or whoever she was, and then he'd find out from the people that requested him to come play for their mother, or, you know, because their mother said, "Maybe would Bruce John ever come sing for me? That would make me feel so much better, you know. And my favorite song is that Polish song. You remember that Polish song? Blah, blah, blah, blah, blah, blah." They'd get the Polish song to Bruce before he got there, and Bruce would dig up all the music for it, and he would shed it at the house and learn it. And he would go, and he'd just go set up himself to play for one person. And, you know, I mean, not a penny, just drove there. And the lady was like, she was so happy. It gave her weeks of more life, and not days or hours, weeks. It was like, it just gave her like so much reason to stay here. It was, you know, I saw him do that 100 times, you know.
3: Other end of the spectrum, though, he also was tremendous with kids. You've worked your entire life with musicians, some high profile, some local. How many of those musicians dressed up as a dinosaur? Bruce well, John
5: yeah,
3: did that.
5: Yeah, that's true. That's another thing. He God. You know, it's...
4: Well, they joked that he would be the human jukebox, but his encyclopedia of musical songs, you know, you say he'd research an ethnic song just to make a lady happy at the Living Center.
5: Let me tell you something. Captain Kangaroo had nothing on him. No, it's true.
4: Folk stuff, rock and roll stuff, pop stuff, the Great American Songbook for the community centers.
5: 1,000 songs. Yeah.
4: And you know, if it was the wheels on the bus go round and round, he'd have the kids jumping up and down.
5: Yeah, yeah. So a couple of things I got to... When I got to say goodbye to him the other day, and you know, I called Kimberly and Ray at the soup kitchen, and I said, "Look, we're going to lose Bruce." I explained to him that, you know, she hadn't even known yet, because, you know, they're so busy working, they don't really have time to check social media. They're just trying to feed people all the time, you know. So anyway, when it came to their attention that Bruce, you know, had liver cancer, and it spread to his other organs, and he was had, you know, days to be with us. You know, I said, look, I would like to tell me how this sits, you guys. Can we name the bread box after Bruce and Teresa? You know, because we're going to need Teresa to run it after Bruce is gone. I mean, you could name it the Bruce John, you know, Breadbox Theater, but if there's nobody there to run it, and Bruce and Therese used to run it like religiously for like 12 or 15 years, however many years they've run it, raised the hundreds of thousands of dollars that they've raised there. So I said, well, you know, if Therese doesn't want to run it, we're in trouble, because she's got all the, you know, she just knows how to do it, and they wrote all the booking contacts down. They have all that stuff to talk to the artists to go in there and play. And,
3: David, you talk about her. We talked about how, as a younger man, he was a babe magnet. But Therese, in her own right, much like your wife, Marilyn, Therese is a rock star.
5: No question. There's no question. I mean, in the end, you always have to think about the ones that are here at the end of life and that are dedicated. Not when we're all in our prime and we're in our Paul Newman days. Not that we ever you know what I'm saying, but he could actually be, let me tell you something. That guy, Bruce, you know, I mean, he had beautiful women. He had beautiful women when he was young. And, you know, some of them, he hated to lose anyone that he ever had, but I'm just saying, you know, I mean, I remember a lot of them, and I remember almost all of them, but, you know, I'm just saying, he was special boy in that way, and, you know, he was like, I mean, when he did the money, when he would go to the Willamette Trust Company on Monday after a Shabbat weekend, he had a big white cash bag full of ones, fives, and tens. And he had the orange...
4: Smelling like smoke and beer.
5: He had the orange Porsche, and he was totally dressed in black. So the ladies at the bank would go, "Zorro's here with the deposits." That's what they nicknamed him, Zorro, you know? So I'm just saying, it was like, oh, my God, you know? he was a character. I mean, you could see him going down Main Street, and they were going, "Who is that guy? Is that guy Zorro?" You know, he had the shades on. He had the black cap. Remember, he had the black. What was that thing he wore?
4: It was the late 60s, early 70s, you know. And
5: oh, yeah, he was, you know. And
4: he was styling, for sure.
5: And smoking joints all the way to the trust company. You know, he was priceless, you know. It was amazing to watch him. You know, and I'm his partner going, well, yeah, Bruce is headed for the bank, you know.
3: Let me back up that portion a little bit here. When did the business relationship of you and Bruce start? I know there was other people involved, but when did it go from...
5: Well, we were the ones that really, you know, I went to him and I said, Bruce, you know, I want you to go look at the Old Mill Motel with me, because it's big and it's wooden and it's going to be a naturally good sounding room. And, you know, there's places for us to live there. We can put the bands up. We can live there. It's got a hotel liquor license, which is the best license you can get, which I could actually be in the back room the way hotel liquor licenses. And I said, so could you, because, you know, we're not old enough to be in here. You know, if we do this bar, he goes, well, I'll just put my stock in Gary's name.
4: A lot of
5: and
4: us
5: you put your
4: old
5: stock
4: to be in
5: Mark's
4: there.
5: Name. You know? Anyway, my father, when we came home with the deed, my father went, you did what? I said, we bought the Shibu. He goes, you can't buy a suit, my father said. He goes, you're not even old enough to have a charge account at Hurley's. Never mind buying property. He goes, who the hell do you think you are? Who did this? Who was the lawyer? He goes, my father goes, who was the lawyer? I go, it was Charlie Tarpini. He goes, I can hear my father. He goes, God damn. He's on the phone. He goes, Charlie, what are you doing? You didn't even tell me my kids are going to do this. He goes, look, Lester, they came to me. David said, no. All my stock's going to be in Mark's name. He's over 21. And Mark's over 21. I don't call people's parents when they're over 21. I just do business with them, you know?
3: You know what's amazing about that is that for those who haven't been around that long, they may not realize your dad was a big mover and shaker in town. I paid him rent for 11 years on Foster Drive. I think a lot of people that live around here paid him rent at some point in time.
5: So did Gino or Emma.
3: Mm-hmm. Gino lived there? I didn't know that.
5: When Gino first got to town, he had no money. He had zero money. And my friend, the athletic director at the time.
3: John Toner?
5: No. Maybe it wasn't the director.
3: Because Toner hired him.
5: Well, it wasn't the director. It was, what's his name? He was a nice, nice man. It was my father.
3: D. Rowe.
5: Oh. D. Rowe and my father, they were best buddies. And my father was a season ticket holder for 45 years. So when Auriemma got to town, he had no place to live. So they bring him to the office. I'll never forget him in the office that day. In walks, you know, D. Rowe and Gino. And you know, D. introduces my father to Gino. And this is Lester's son, David. Hi, Gino. Nice to meet you. He goes, he's going to be our new women's basketball coach. And he goes, we need to find a place for him to live, you know. So my father goes, oh, wonderful. He goes, Uncle Bob, he goes, go show him the best apartment we have in the place. Would you like to get a two or a one bedroom? He goes, well, I'd like to get a two bedroom because I could have my office and, you know, we do have plans to start a family. And he goes, show him that one that's open on the hill there. That's the nicest apartment in the entire complex. If he likes it, see if he likes it, you know. So they leave and go look at it. 15 minutes later, he comes back to the office. So he says to Gino, my father, he goes, well, what'd you think? Did you like it? He goes, it's unbelievable. He goes, I'd love to live here. He goes, but I have a problem. He goes, well, my father goes, what's the problem? He goes, I can't afford the rent and the security deposit. And the rent at the time was $500 for a two-bedroom apartment. And the security was $500. So my father said, don't worry about it. He goes, pay me when you got it. He goes, we love UConn sports. And he shakes his hand. He goes, if you want to live here, Gino, you're more than welcome to live here. Gino goes, are you serious? My father goes, I've never been more serious in my life. And D looks at my father. He starts smiling, you know.
3: What a great story. And yeah, where I was going to start that was that people knew that your dad had some money, was a big mover and shaker in town, and the fact that you were able to buy what became Shabu And your dad's money was not a piece of that. That really got my attention. That you
5: had, had nothing to do with it. The Rickier family put us in business. T&M Distributors put us in business. And it was Tommy Rickier's father and mother. They said, we know that family. The Foster family is a good family. And the John family is a good family. And we'll get all their cigarette machines at Lou's. And we'll get the pinball machines and the pool table up there. You know, and they'll pay us back the money if we lend them the money to buy it. They lent us $35,000 and put us in business. Yeah. You know,
2: that's an amazing story. And $35,000 was a good chunk of change then.
5: You know what we paid for Shibu? $123,500.
2: The entire building, lock, stock, and barrel?
5: Land, everything.
2: That's unbelievable.
3: But how do these two kids come up with that kind of money?
5: Well, I went and conned the money from the... with Bruce.
3: Conned the money.
5: Well, we did. We conned it. We went and saw the Rickiers together, Bruce and myself, and we got the money.
3: And by the way, $123,000 went a lot farther then than it does now.
5: You bet your life it did.
3: Mm-hmm. You talked about being with him this week and his last words, and some of that's going to stay private. But are there other stories you want to tell me about those last hours of life? What Therese put on Facebook was that he was comfortable and peaceful when he passed away. So I'm assuming he was feeling okay, maybe in fact.
5: He was on oral painkillers when I got there.
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2: And she said she was happy that brother Scott ran the lights at Shibu, made it up in time while he was somewhat
5: he
2: loose.
5: He drove from Florida and made it, yeah.
2: Yeah, he was still a little lucid before the end, yeah.
5: Yeah, and Bruce played... Scott played his saxophone and played Amazing Grace to his brother laying in the bed, you know. It was beautiful, man. I shared that with him about the Breadbox Theater. And he started crying of tears of joy, you know. And I said, well, now I got something that's going to make you laugh, Bruce. That I worked on, you know, with some friends of mine at the town hall. And it was Tommy DeVivo. I called Tommy. I said, Tommy, you got to help me get this done. And he goes, I said, what is it about? He goes, you know the Shibu bathrooms at the Shibu stage?
3: Recently
5: he constructed. He goes, yeah, we'll name them after the Shibu. I said, no, don't name them after the Shibu. I don't want them named after the Shibu. I want you to name them after Bruce John. That's Bruce John's dream, is to be named after a bathroom.
3: One thing that amazes me about what the two of you have done is all the money you have raised for charity, specifically the Covenant Soup Kitchen, but also money also for the homeless shelters as well. He's got numbers on his website that say $175,000 Bruce raised for the homeless shelter and over $300,000 for the Covenant Soup Kitchen. And David, you've done the same thing, your concerts and the ones here at Gilson on Shibu Stage and other places as well. What is it? It was in the water at Shibu that made the two of you guys have this urge to give back to the community in such a strong way.
5: We were raised by good parents. That's really what it was. I mean, and we were children of President Carter,
3: who also gives back in a big way.
5: Well, I mean, what he did with the Arabs and the Jews. Bruce is an Arab, and we're Jews.
2: This is Jimmy Carter, not President Carter from Eastern.
5: no, this is Jimmy Carter, Jimmy Carter.
2: Yes, absolutely.
5: But I'm saying, you know, we watched that whole presidency, and we both loved him. And you know, we look at each other, and when he made that happen, you know, with the Arabs and the Jews, and they finally, you know, had peace happen, you know, we looked at each other, and I said, they should have just sent the two of us there years ago, because, you know, his family grew up right across the street from my grandfather and father's fruit warehouse, right over here, past the Shabu stage where the senior housing is. And we were across the street from each other, our two families. And David Smith, his Bruce's cousin, his father was the a mailman here for 50 years and did Foster Drive and spent every lunch hour with my father for 40 years. So talk about, you know, tight these two families. I mean, it was... David Smith's father was like a member of our family. He sat in Lester's office and took his lunch break there, and just every day for 40 years. You know. So, I mean, just saying, it was really nice to, you know, when we opened Shibui, we were going to call it the Suez Canal, but we figured nobody would give us, nobody would write a liquor permit for us.
2: Was one time I was going right past the John Homestead on 32 in Eagleville, and car crapped out, and I had to leave it on the side of the road, and the snow came, and later in the day, Bruce and I were putting chains on it to pull it back out of the snow, and he candidly and voluntarily started talking about how he's so driven into philanthropy by what he thought was kind of his, you know, wild days and his addiction, and finding sobriety, it was his drive to almost like, I'm going to have to double my efforts and use up the rest of my time to do good deeds for the community. And
5: it's true. He wanted to pay back society for messing up with his problems. You know.
2: Yeah. Well, you know, I think he paid him back with interest, definitely.
5: Oh my God, he absolutely did. And you know what? He was so he never drank again. Never did the hard drugs again, never.
2: Yeah, I was seeing in the news, like, the sobriety was his salvation, but it was also his motivation.
5: Yeah, oh, absolutely. Some people do it by going to a meeting. He did it by helping people, you know.
3: David, you didn't get into that scene. So back in the Shabu days, when he was having those issues, did you ever try to
5: save? Well, I wasn't a saint, but I was just, comparatively to everybody else, you know, what they would say is, people would say, did what's his name play there? And they go, you better check with Lefty. He's the only one that remembers anything. The rest of us were too fucked up. You know what I mean? So, I mean, I excuse my English, but yeah. I like that. I've been bleeped for the 300th time on WILI.
3: That's mm-hmm. the first time I've had to use that dump button in 40 years. Mm-hmm. The listeners didn't hear what you just said.
5: Oh, good. Oh, good. Well, I tried to muffle it a little bit. But, you know, I'm just saying, you know... Well, anyway, it's Bruce was the other thing I didn't want to mention to you is that what we're going to do, though, by the way, is for the 55th Shabu reunion that comes up this August. I'm finally going to use the park again. You know, I wouldn't use it for 2 years. I was pretty angry with the town because they wanted to charge me to use my own stage to raise money for the soup kitchen, and I said, "You want to do what?" You know, and I was angry, you know, so I didn't do anything for 2 years here. So we haven't had a Shabu reunion for years, so we're finally going to have one this August. So I said to Bruce and Teresa, you know, on my last visit with him, Bruce, I know you're going to have a memorial service, but would you mind if we name the 55th reunion the Bruce John Memorial 55th Concert Reunion? And he, you know, again, he started crying. He was so happy. So we're gonna name the whole day for him, and it's gonna be all about. I mean, we're gonna play music that day, but I'm just saying, you know, that's, you know, I mean, you just can't do like one little thing for a guy like Bruce. Bruce was, you know, Bruce is pretty special, man. It's like. So, I mean, I feel like that's the least I can try to do to, you know, because he's my brother, you know what I mean?
3: Tell us more about that event. Obviously, Shabu All-Stars.
5: With the full army, you know, the Uptown Horns, the Stones Horn section, plus Billy Holloman, plus Baron Raymond Day from Rod Stewart's band. You know, I think the six or seven horns with, you know, and then Jeff Pitchell's on it. Montgomery's coming to town. He's on it. Christine Ullman's on it.
2: What about Elvin Bishop? Is he going to do it? And then Elvin join your band?
5: No, Elvin Bishop's bringing his own.
2: Her
5: band.
2: Even better. Wow.
5: Yeah, Elvin Bishop's bringing his band, and then John's sister, Patty Tewitt is going to be the third act because I felt that, you know, she's matured and grown up to a point of like she deserves to, you know, to be one of the attractions now because she's quite formidable in what she does. And she's us. She is Wyndham and Mansfield. And she's a very important musical force now.
2: Part of the tribe since the start. I remember she was trying to quit cigarettes at a Jonathan Edwards concert at Shabu. You know, it was one of those things where people kept, you know, she had three in her mouth or something. But yeah, she was not too young to go to Shabu on a frequent basis.
5: Yeah, and she learned a lot. And you know, I was the same way. I mean, I used to, before I would be at the casino and I go, hey, I'll be right back. I'm gonna turn the stage over to Mitch because I gotta go have a cigarette for my voice. And you weren't allowed to smoke on stage, so I had to go downstairs and go down to the parking lot and have a cigarette. But I haven't touched a cigarette now in 10 years.
2: Good for you.
5: And that's one of the reasons I'm here.
3: Few people celebrated their birthdays like Bruce Shaw did. You got any birthday party stories from Bruce? Because he liked to have big bashes on his birthday. Who doesn't? But
5: I
2: must have joined in one of those Elks things.
5: Yeah, I did. But lots of times when his birthday was happening, I was in the Caribbean. Because remember, I had the house in the Caribbean. I'd go there for the winter. So I would miss a lot of his birthdays. You know, and then spend my own birthday, which is the same month, in the Caribbean, you know. Yeah.
3: Well, Bruce was on this show a lot. As a matter of fact, last night, I compiled all the interviews with him that I have access to, and he was on other times that I don't have those files. But there's like 12 or so links that I put on the radio station Facebook page last night. If anybody wants to hear, you're on some of those, too, or the two of you are in here together. But, you know, anytime he had something going on, he'd come in, he'd play, bring his guitar, he'd play songs, things like that. Yeah. And there was one day that he was sitting where you're sitting right now, David, that happened to be his birthday.
8: Happy birthday to me. Happy birthday to me. Happy birthday to me.
3: That was it. A little birthday story from Bruce. I save it all, don't you know? Because, you know, on his birthday, I play that. And if I had you singing happy birthday to yourself,
5: I did that one night to myself at the casino.
2: There you go.
5: But I started by saying, this is a song I wish I wrote.
3: But now it's public domain.
5: I know, but can you imagine if I really wrote the song? I'd be wealthy. Yeah. That's like probably the most played song in the history of music.
2: Gotta be.
5: Yeah, yeah. So
2: here comes the bride, maybe second.
5: Right. He used to get, Ted Mack here. No, but, you know, I mean, I used to get a big laugh when I'd say that, you know. I used to get a lot of laughs. Now I just go, hey, take him to his car, you know.
3: One of the recent times he was here, and it was just in the last 4 or 5 months or so, he was talking about this documentary that's coming out about a former Shabu great, and that would be James Cotton.
5: Yeah.
3: James Cotton was born on today's date in 1935. You want to fill in the gap, what he was talking about, the documentary that's done on James Cotton?
5: Well, yeah, I happen to be in that movie.
3: You're the one to talk about it then.
5: Yeah, I was in that movie, and it was funny. I had like 2 minutes in that movie, and what I was doing was I was really grossing out Bill Graham from the Fillmore West, saying how horrible he treated James Cotton. Because Cotton used to open to The Who at the Fillmore West, and Bill Graham was paying him $500 a night in the Fillmore West, treating him, he was acting like some mafia club owner, you know, taking advantage of the black blues guy, you know what I mean? And I just let him have it in the movie. I went, you know, Bill Graham, you should be ashamed of yourself. You know what I mean? I said, you and Albert Grossman up there in Woodstock, they should string you both up. You know what I mean? Because Albert Grossman managed Cotton for many, many years, and he did the same thing. You know, they all took advantage of him. And Steve Miller was the guy that taught Cotton how to make money. And then he took Cotton out to open to him like a Coliseum tour. Steve Miller, he fell in love with Cotton.
2: I remember that tour, Boss Skaggs, too.
5: Yeah, and then Cotton ended up making $7,500 a night. Steve Miller said, he's getting $7,500 a night, or otherwise I'm not playing.
3: James Cotton played here at Gilson Square not long ago. He also played down at Rec Park, and of course he played Shabu. You got a story about James Cotton, the birthday boy today?
5: I have a great story.
3: I thought you might.
5: I have a great story. One night, my father and Phyllis finally came to see James Cotton, because I knew my father loved swing blues. He loved the swinging blues, you know, as did my mother, but my mother was gone. So anyway, they went to Shabu, and Cotton destroyed 1,000 people. And my father couldn't get back to say, what a show. But, you know, he left this note, and they gave it to me. He wrote it on the bar, and then said, will you give this to my son? And it said, David, this was the best show I've ever seen. He goes, call me in the morning, blah, blah, blah. Love, Dad, you know, we're very proud of you, you know. So he called me, and I said, yeah. I called him the next morning. He's going, that was the best show I've seen in 30 years. He goes, that guy's a monster. He goes, will you ask him if he'd like to come to dinner? I want to meet this man. I said, you want Cotton to come to dinner at North Street? He goes, yeah, I do. And I talked to Phyllis about it, and we'd like to have him come tonight or tomorrow, because we know he's only going to be in town for two more nights. So he said, call him, and if he wants to, let us know, and we'll set an extra place at the table for him. I call Cotton. He's in his hotel room. I go, Cotton, my father was at the show last night. You messed him up, man. He wants you to come to his house for dinner. He goes, your daddy wants me to come to you. He goes, cool, but your daddy wants me to come to your house, your daddy's house, and have dinner at his house? Me? I went, yeah, he wants you tonight. Yeah, will you come? He goes, yeah. He got all excited, right? So I go, I'll pick you up at 6 o'clock at the hotel, right? I pick him up at the hotel. He's got his dungaree studded jacket on with the rhinestones. It says Super Harp on the back, right? And he had the big sideburns, you know. And all the freckles on his face. And he must have smoked like, I don't know, 8 or 10 joints in his hotel room and drank 5 or 6 Budweisers in there. His eyes looked like the street map of Philadelphia when I picked him up, right? You know what I mean? And it was ridiculous, right? But I was used to it. So
3: who's calling you there, David?
5: I don't know, but I'm not taking it.
3: Good, good.
4: James Cotton's estate.
5: So anyway, I get him to the house, and we're all standing at the table because Phyllis is bringing the last of the food, and we would all never sit until she was ready to sit down. Then we all sat down, and Phyllis said, "I'll say grace tonight." We all hold hands, and Cotton's going, "What do I do? What do I do? Let's just hold our hands, you know." So he's watching how it goes at our house for dinner, you know.
3: I'm really glad that it happened to be James Cotton's birthday, because otherwise that might have come up, even though I did that interview with John a while ago about the documentary on James Cotton, and I thought you might have a story.
5: So here it goes. Here comes the funny part. So then we start eating, and we're, you know, we're passing out the food, right? And he's, you know, Cotton's got, oh man, steaks and potatoes and all this stuff, and all the stuff that he likes, you know. So he says to me, he goes, hey, Cool Breeze, can you pass me the potatoes? My father goes, excuse me, James, what'd you call my son? He goes, I called him Cool Breeze. I named him that. I named him Cool Breeze. I named him that. My father's looking at him, his bloodshot eyes with his freckles popping out. He goes, I named him that. And he's got this big smile on his face. And all of a sudden, my father's smile gets bigger and bigger and bigger and bigger. He goes, you named my son Cool Breeze? And he goes, and he's got this big smile, my father, on his face, and he just goes, you are something. He goes, he just had the greatest time. Anyway, dinner's over. next day I go over there. I walk in the office, and I was like 21 at the time. My father died at 89, and I was like, I don't know, in my late 50s or something. He never once, ever, after that night, called me David again. When I would walk into the house or I'd walk into his office, he'd look and he'd go, "Cool Breeze. What's happening, Cool?" You know, and then some big shot would come into my father's office and I'd be in there with my father. And he'd go, "I'd like you to meet my son, Cool Breeze." Jesus Christ. So, I swear to God, this happened. This was Cotton. You know what I mean? You can't make this stuff up. You know what I mean?
4: Another side about James Cotton, too, as it pertains to Bruce John, is that a Cotton band would play at his infamous Eagleville Speedway shows on Route 32.
5: Yeah.
4: And, you know, we're talking about, I don't know, truckloads of kegs. And
5: how about
4: bands.
5: Gary John's wedding?
4: Right, Barry John's wedding. Yeah,
5: that was Montgomery, Cotton, and
4: Rhinestones, maybe?
5: And the Rhinestones. Yeah. Oh, no, NRBQ.
4: NRBQ. And it was
5: for a wedding.
4: For a wedding.
5: They all played for the wedding.
4: Yeah,
5: I mean, it was insane, huh?
4: That was crazy. A couple of Eagleville Speedways, those were, from what I remember, they were great.
3: Well, is that one of those deals? If you remember, you weren't there?
4: Well, they were, you know,
5: people. Hey, wait.
4: Biker gangs. They were
5: on a busy Saturday night, we would sell 100 cases of beer.
3: Well, they all had designated drivers, though.
5: Yeah, we had four or five bars in the place, though, right?
4: Yeah, and those spools from American Thread were perfect for taking the seeds out of your stack.
5: From Grand Rex.
4: Yeah.
3: Right.
5: Yeah. And we took the floorboards out of the attic to make tops. That's what we did. We didn't have the money to buy the tops of lumber, so we took the floorboards out of the attic.
3: These stories all generated by the passing of the late Bruce John, Cupid number 31, David Cool Breeze Foster, joining us along with...
5: Dr. Cool Breeze. Dr. Cool Breeze.
3: JT, do you have a nickname or you just...
4: No, I'm not even trying to compete with that, Dr. Cool Breeze.
3: David Foster here along with John Tewitt, and people also waiting to find out what John Tewitt will be doing today on the Vinyl Frontier. By the way, yesterday you did a nice tribute to Bruce. Some of the stuff's come up again today, but what's on the docket for today?
4: Well, there aren't that many clips of Bruce. You're talking about YouTube, but we do. We have a couple from the River Room and from Lakeview and Coventry, and they're not the greatest, but we'll flesh it out with an hour of Bruce John's favorite music as part of his repertoire. I know the last song is going to be "Good Night, Irene." He'd finish off with all his shows, and he mentioned how spiritual he got. He would always do "I'll Fly Away" and "Hallelujah" by Leonard Cohen.
5: Yeah.
4: "For What It's Worth," little Taj Mahal, "Paint My Mailbox Blue," "The Boxer," "The Weight," "Ring of Fire." He'd always throw that in there, and I think we'll throw a little James Cotton "Flip Flop Fly" in there. He enjoyed
5: playing
4: that
5: one too. Yeah,
4: absolutely.
5: Yeah, he loved "Flip Flop and Fly." Yeah.
3: It was always fun because every time, almost every time, he'd come in the studio here. He was here probably 20 more times. He'd bring his guitar in, and we'd be in the middle of an interview, and all of a sudden, "Hey, John, Bruce, play us a song there." You know, he'd just bang out whatever it is. "Will the Circle Be Unbroken?" Whatever. We had a lot of fun. So,
4: and that's pretty good at 7:30 in the morning.
5: You know who you know.
3: He was good any time of the day.
5: Yeah. You know who loves him and he loved him is Montgomery. Montgomery. When I told Montgomery, he was crying like a 2-year-old when I told him. I mean, and I've never seen that. I've been through a lot of stuff with James. And when I told him where Bruce was at, because he didn't know that, you know, it surprised us all when we found out. But, I mean, he was in Chicago, playing in Chicago, you know. So he's going, "Should I get on a plane right now?" I said, "Well, no, just call him when he gets home, you know. I'll keep you in touch when he's home, and then you can try to check in with him." But, you know, it's just...
4: Quick question. When you guys were pre-Shabu and you were in great controversy and you were looking for a place to play and buying Shabu, what was that band that Bruce was in? Tuba or something like that? Crazy? Because he had so many different names over the years. I mean, dozens of bands. Blue Rooster, Tonight Only Band, Beer.
5: Tonight Only. Tonight. That's what I remember. Tonight
4: Bandoleros, Dinosaurs After Dark, recently the Genre Jam.
9: James Montgomery Band. Please leave
3: calling James Montgomery on the air here.
9: Time and the day that you called and your number. Thank you very much. Have a great day.
3: You got voicemail.
5: Hey, James, it's Wayne Norman and Lefty and John Tewitt. We're on the air at WILI this morning, just doing remembrances of Bruce, and I wanted to call you, and hopefully, I was hoping, I could get you on the phone, but you probably drove half the night somewhere after a gig, and you're sleeping, but you don't have to feel weird about it, but we love you, and we're sending lots of love, and... anyway, I guess we'll speak later. All right. Love you. Bye.
3: That was a nice touch.
5: Yeah.
3: One of the all-time Shabu greats, James Montgomery, who just played here at the River Room about a month and a half or so ago.
5: He'll be at the Shabu reunion. Yeah.
3: That's like you said earlier, yeah. When Bruce John passed away, his wife, Therese, put on Facebook, "Bruce passed away last night, that'd be Monday, at 11 p.m. with the strawberry moon in the sky. In the end, he was comfortable and peaceful. His daughters and I have been comforted by the tremendous outpouring of love that has come our way this past week. Bruce went knowing that his legacy is secure and will live on in this community. I wish there had been more time for more people to come and say goodbye, but that wasn't in the cards. Please know that although I am heartbroken, I'm being well supported by family and friends. We are all set with everything, including food. Just keep the good vibes coming our way. If you feel the need to do something, help someone out today. Give some money to the Covenant Soup Kitchen. Be a light in someone's life. There'll be a private family service, but later this summer there will be a celebration of life. Details coming later. Always remember Bruce's favorite from the gospel according to Lennon and McCartney, and in the end, the love you take is equal to the love you make."

0: David Foster, any final thoughts on the late Bruce John?
1: I'm just going to miss him. I love you, Bruce. And thank you for being the man that you were. And thank you for teaching so many of us what life is really about, and how you spread so much joy and love and hope to people. Love you, brother.
0: David Foster, I texted him yesterday to ask if he can come in and talk about Bruce John today, and within a minute, I got a response. Absolutely. He's the man to tell the story. Thank you for joining us this morning.
1: Thank you, Wayne.
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3: 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Housing is a hot-button issue not only here in Connecticut, but across the nation. But when the federal government gets involved, taxpayers can end up paying more for new housing in their area. This is Connecticut East This Week.

0: Hello, I'm Brian Scott Smith. We're hearing all the time that we don't have enough housing here in Connecticut and around the nation, and in particular, affordable housing for lower income families and for local workforce and essential service personnel, like police and healthcare workers. But what happens when the federal government gets involved in, say, a Section 8 housing project, granting tax incentives to developers who then go on to build housing that later has some form of major issue that they don't deal with, leaving local towns and cities responding to owners' concerns but having little power to make the developer correct any deficiencies? It's something that happens more often than you think.
1: We're talking with Robert Boris, who is currently the vice chairman of the City of Groton Planning and Zoning Commission and also a local technology company principal. Robert, thanks ever so much for the interview. Always good to talk to you. Interesting subject, housing. I say interesting, it's on the top of everyone's lips. I mean, we don't have enough housing here in Connecticut and also nationwide. Then you talk about affordable housing, and that becomes even more of an issue as well. And that's sort of what we're talking about today. We're talking about affordable housing, but with some twists. The fact of this affordable housing, which is in the local area, which has had historic issues, and we'll get into that, but also about the fact that badly negotiated contracts for this type of housing is leaving the ratepayer picking up the tab.
2: Yes, and a lot of oversight and accountability issues here related to that. There's some regulatory gaps into deciding whether the federal, state, or local officials have authority to hold these entities accountable. That's primarily the issue.
1: So we're talking specifically about a Section 8 property called Branford Manors, which is in the Groton area. For anybody outside of Groton who hasn't heard about it, can you just give us a quick elevator pitch of what Branford Manors is? I've sort of given it away.
2: Partly. So it's a federally funded housing development, and in that level, it has the federal government's involved, the state government's involved from some funding, and the local government's involved, which we'll discuss it with some tax incentive agreements to help that. And the objective is to provide housing for a region or a town, in our case, our most vulnerable citizens, right? We want to make sure that we're buying quality services and subsidizing rents so that those folks have safe and affordable and clean a place to raise their families and be a part of our community.
1: So there were a few issues with this particular development.
2: So let's start with the issue that surfaced related to this was, and I think it's been very public in the region, we had some mold issues happen at Branford Manor, and our congressional delegation responded, and they got involved, and it brought to the surface some of these, like I was sharing before, some of these accountability issues. When the federal government gets involved and is funding a project like this, who has jurisdiction about holding the operator accountable for promises and funds that are given at the different levels for improvements? So for a Section 8 housing development like Branford Manor, they have to negotiate what's called a HAP contract with the federal government. And it's, you know, it's a very complicated mechanism. So it's hard for people who aren't finance professionals to hang in there and really understand where all this is. But back to my point, the issue with the mold showed that in this particular case, there were improvements that were contracted to be made that weren't made, and the mold was associated with those. And that's how we then got discussions about mold standards for public housing. And those are great discussions, and there's been some legislative changes to that. But the piece that gets left out are these opaque discussions of finance, because it's going to put everyone to sleep if we talk about the, you know, the particulars of it. But it's very important. And that's how I got involved, because at that particular time, I was chairman of the Groton, the Economic Development Commission. And after we dealt with the mold, and the town council had asked me to give them a report, a discussion, let's look into what can we do better, like as a local community, where did we have power that we didn't exercise over the operator, to sort of assess how we can put a bullet list of improvements in the way we operate or legislative improvements that we could put in place that will help us protect our most vulnerable.
1: As we said, this actually became quite a national story, the mold issue at Branford Manor, and it also led ultimately to a court case as well against Now, help me out. Is it called Related, the company that actually...
2: Yes, yes. The company's called Related. They're one of the largest operators of affordable housing in the United States, Section 8 in particular. So Section 8 is the particular program where the federal government makes up most, you know, a good percentage of the rent for the most vulnerable in a community.
1: So then there's the issue about municipalities and but more importantly, taxpayers then footing, continuing to foot a bill which seems to be getting bigger and bigger. And yeah. This, talk to us about that, because again, I know it's complex, but break it down for us a little bit, because people are going to be listening to this and going, you know, well, why should I care? And of course, yeah. We should all care when it comes to, yeah. You know, our towns and cities when they're spending money and maybe, you know, we're not getting the best deal out of yeah. It.
2: So a lot of times it seems to be part of a business model of Section 8 operators, but it's also baked into some of the financing requirements that when a HAP contract is renewed or issued, and that's the contract that allows the operator to be subsidized by the federal government, when that's issued, the particulars of the, so the some of the financing needs to come, there needs to be some skin in the game on the local community, but that doesn't come with oversight of it. That's where the catch is. So for, in Branford Manor's case, like I was saying before, there was a punch list that was provided when the inspectors went in, and these are the things that need to get taken care of. And the local community kicked in with a tax incentive agreement that offset taxes, the taxes that the operator would have to pay over 20 years. And, you know, there's a lot of, without getting too detailed about it, but there's a lot of, we as local taxpayers, you have reassessments every 10 years or so, and maybe it's more than 10 years.
1: I think it's every five.
2: Every five. So, you know, that your taxes adjust. And there's some components to this that, you know, that doesn't happen with this agreement in lieu of taxes. So the rebate escalates, or the abatement escalates over years. So it's a lot larger than you would look on paper. But like I said, the issue here is more, it's not in that there are necessarily overtly nefarious actors. It's a sophisticated system of financing that local communities don't have the power to negotiate the best. We don't have the best information at the time. The tax assessment escalation is one. We're over giving money necessarily because we don't understand the scale. But with the mold issue, we paid, but you know, as you will read in the history of this, the town council struggled to do what it should do, and they had very little power to do that. And I think that's very frustrating for taxpayers to hear, that like you're required to pay the bill, but you don't have enough punch to be able to, it's a federal, in this case, it's, you know, it's a federal project, so the town can't stop the federal government from paying in any sort of meaningful way, from paying the operator if they haven't met the requirements. So that's why this was complicated. I have a degree in economics, and you know, I was the chairman of the Economic Development Commission at the time. So I took this on. I said, let me push through the weeds on this and get involved. And you know, I spoke to Congressman Courtney's office, and I'm still speaking with Senator Murphy's office and trying to get some more

0: change that's going to protect them. The mold standards has changed, but the financing hasn't changed. And so it could be some other component to not investing in the quality of the housing that we pay for, that manifests,
1: The other thing we should put into context here is when we mentioned Related, the developer, you were saying earlier it's the largest one in the country, is that correct?
0: Yeah, I believe it's the second largest or the largest, I'm not sure. And
1: For
0: I
1: this type of housing project, it's Section 8 type of
0: cor
1: housing project.
0: correct, correct. And they
1: So they've got
0: do
1: a lot of power then,
0: they
1: really.
0: do, they do. And as I said, look, maybe I'm a little bit naive, or not naive, but I'm optimist. I believe in the free market, and I believe that it is the best way to get outcomes. But you have to understand the environment you're operating in. People aren't benevolent, right? These are profit-seeking entities, and they have obligations to their shareholders. And if you write the rules loose, they're going to profit maximize in those areas. So I think the real discussion that's constructive to move forward is about how we change, because we control the legislation, right? We control the domain. So if we create the rules in such a way, I think the behavior will change and we'll get a better outcome. So that's why I participated in this and put so much of my time in sifting through the information and trying to put it out there so we can create good government policy.
1: But to be clear, you've mentioned Joe Courtney, you've mentioned Richard Blumenthal, you've mentioned Chris Murphy. So I'm taking it you mean that we need to make the changes at the federal level, not at the state level, or is it both?
0: So that's a good question. When I first spoke to the congressional delegation level, the attitude originally was, well, local tax agreements are it's local sovereignty. And technically they are correct. The cities and towns can decide tax abatements for other things and incentivize that. But what was a little bit disingenuous and fuzzing the line there is it's a requirement of some of these bonding issues, right? That the local municipality participates in giving some skin in the game. So it took me a little time to, gently cajole the congressional representation to, hey, this is an issue only you can move on. No one's naive about what's happening in Washington right now and how our politics is very divisive. So that being said, I still think we all need to try to do the best we can and put good legislation out there and sift through this stuff. So where there has been pushback that it's a local issue and it's just, it's back and forth. But I think being tenacious, we're going to get to the bottom of that, and there's going to be some good outcome of it. But it is frustrating that that's the way our system works, right?
1: Let me ask you this question. I said this at the top, housing is a hot button issue. And we're not just talking about affordable housing, we're just talking about housing generally. Again, not just here in Connecticut, but across the nation. We do not have enough housing to meet the needs out there.
0: Yes.
1: Of course, here in Connecticut last year, the governor vetoed a housing bill, only later to then come up with a new version. So are we going to hit the same problem, even if it's not Section 8? Are we going to be hitting the same sorts of problems even with private developers for different type of housing? And again, is that going to roll, do you think, into towns and municipalities, excuse the phraseology, potentially getting screwed over because now they have to meet these housing requirements that, the state's saying you need to start building houses, otherwise, blah, blah, blah.
0: Well, here's how I unpack that. In order to incentivize housing, especially that would require some participation, whether it's a tax incentive, an agreement, you need to prove to the taxpayer that you have some oversight over this. So addressing this issue provide some credibility for that in the future. So if you say somewhere like we need government finance bonding or some other tax incentive agreement to reach another section of, workforce housing or things like that, you can say, hey, there's confidence here. We're going to get what we paid for. Here's the outcome. You look at the metrics, and the taxpayer will be able to make an informed decision and hold the legislators accountable or those who presented that later on for the outcome. So that's the best case. That's why we have to, fight every fight, so to speak. But it's a good point. It's becoming, And that's a wider conversation about

0: out.
1: Oh no, I appreciate it.
0: AI and like displacement of where and the income disparity and things like that. But we do need to, you know, as a society in general, figure out how we kind of address all those systemic issues, and housing is like right there.
1: Well, because the biggest issue, as I said, is housing, because, you know, as I speak to you in your offices in Groton, I mean, mm-hmm. we know we're not far from Electric Boat. We know that Electric Boat wants to bring on thousands of mm-hmm. new jobs. But again, we do not have the housing. And if you don't have the housing, then that's going to have a knock-on effect. So, yeah. you know, we've got a real issue here in southeastern Connecticut in yeah. particular, that if we want to sort of like up our economics, you know, sort of like from town to town and economically help ourselves, we need the housing. But, you know, again, how and there's this full circle of like, well, you know, yeah. how do we get the best deal for this as well?
0: The other issue is, you know, as now speaking as the vice chair of the Planning and Zoning Commission in the city, is where to build the housing, right? And a lot of this has to do with, you know, we have the POCD prospect right now of the project of the Planning of Conservation and Development that helps Planning and Zoning Commissions throughout the state create a sort of a design of how they want, how they envision areas of their community being in the future, so you can address zoning changes that incentivize housing in certain areas. Maybe it's density versus sprawl and all these other things. But the point with all that is a lot of it has to do with like educating the public to the need for housing. Why do we need the housing and how will it impact them? And there's a lot of other issues, not just job growth. We live differently right now. Like, we don't live in single-family homes anymore. There are a lot of younger people they like smaller townhome type of dense sort of developments and things like that. And our housing stock is geared towards the Brady Bunch era, right? So, you know, and we don't live like that anymore. So there's a lot of these discussions that require getting people to be enrolled locally, and then being supportive of zoning changes or other things that we can do to get developers interested in creating that housing without subsidies. You know, some of this stuff, the market will provide if the community decides to give them an opportunity to put a project that complies in an area that works for that. So there's some legacy of changing the way we operate.
1: I want to put this question to you because, again, when the housing bill was finally signed, there seemed to be some question marks and some conversation about people still felt it meant that the state would possibly either override local planning and zoning, or they would say, if you're not prepared to do this, hey, guess what? You're not getting funding for this and this. I mean, can you just give us a little bit of insight as to maybe some clarity around, is the power still with local zoning or planning, or has the state surreptitiously like written in you know, their housing bill, the ability to say, you need to play ball with us?
0: There definitely is changes. And, you know, some of that changes is in mandatory parking requirements. The state is getting more involved and aggressive about dictating certain things, and those things do overrule local planning and zoning. My personal philosophy is that that's not the right approach. You know, look, you buy a home in Connecticut, you move to a neighborhood, you deserve to have input and you should be involved. As difficult as the process can be, going to a town meeting and going to a planning and zoning commission thing, you need to be able to see the people who are making these decisions, have your say in it, and shape your community. So, but I do understand that these issues are large, and it's not a nefarious reason the state is thinking about these things and sometimes taking action, but I don't think that's the right approach. I think we have the POCD process that's happening right now in the town of Groton. It's a great way to engage local property owners and everyone in the community into how this works and get voices involved. And if you do that in the right way, people will have buy-in to say, hey, yeah, this area, we could open this for some more housing here, or this area is what we want to set aside. You know, there's too much black and white here. That I'm a big one, and I'm very supportive of all the hard work that the Conservation Commission has done to make this a beautiful area to live. But it's not juxtaposed against, it's not economic development versus conservation. but we're also not building a city on a hill that only we can enjoy. We have to understand that young people have to make a living. You know, that you need first-time home buyers, right? You need apartments. You need places where people can start their careers. And you can't drive two hours from someone else's community and come in here. And these issues, you know, we have to understand that they're really important and they have to get addressed. And when they're not addressed, the costs land on young people and people left that don't have the resources to deal with it. And sometimes you get detached from that, and it's important not to. But the real question is, why haven't we been building enough housing? And those are market-generated questions, because developers will, if there's demand and profit to be made, they will build housing. And if communities will welcome them, then there's been a lot of resistance to that. And that some of it's justified. Some of the housing went in areas that didn't belong, density didn't belong. But there's certainly examples of other ones that were not in my backyard type things, right? And we have to be honest. Like, are we a community where we answer these questions together, or are we just everybody's transactional? So that's part of it. The other thing is, and it gets back to why I've, you know, done such a lot of work on the Branford Manor issue, is when you have to, and we may have to, ask the local community to participate in some way to make these things more affordable, you have to have the credibility that you have oversight, that you are going to get what you paid for. And if we leave things like the problem at Branford Manor half solved, we haven't done that job. And therefore, you don't have the answers to those in the community who will say, hey, not another dime. Government doesn't need to be involved in this area. You have to show credibility. And I know that's not popular in today's political environment or government environment locally, but you know, you have to do the hard work and show up. And there's a lot of people that are out there doing that. And it's the only way you make this stuff work, right?
1: I want to ask you a bit of an unusual question. As vice chair of the City of Groton Planning and Zoning Committee, are you paid a salary?
0: No.
1: And you're laughing.
0: Everything's volunteer.
1: Okay, yeah. You're laughing, yeah. And that's good, because that was what I was trying to get to, is I think people are misunderstand that they think that people are paid, and therefore, because they're being paid, they're making the decisions that they
0: Our
1: are.
0: Our town council isn't paid. Like, this is, yeah, you're absolutely correct on that. I saw a funny comment on Facebook, you know, a few years ago. It's somebody said was upset with something the town council had done, or I can't remember the specifics, but they said, well, they shouldn't get their salary until it's fixed. I thought, yeah, dock 100% of their pay. But honestly, and this is why education is really important. We need to be out there explaining to people, cool-headed, like, hey, this is how it works. These are volunteers, right? We choose to spend our time to do this stuff. So it doesn't mean, you know, you should cut people slack for bonehead decisions, or people don't have agendas and there aren't jerks that get involved with government, but it's volunteer, right? Get involved. And get people involved that understand finance and some of these deeper issues, because otherwise you're up against, it's very hard. Even, you know, you can have all the best intentions, but if you don't understand what's going on, you're going to be pushed around by private sector companies who are not, you know, they're looking out for a profit and stuff. So yeah, it's, you know, civics.
1: I wanted to get that in, so I'm glad that we did get that in, because like I said, I think too many people do not understand the makeup of local government and other parts of government, and just think, you know, people make these decisions, and like you said, that they're salaried, and, you know, therefore that's why they're making the decisions they are. And thank you for clarifying that, because I think we really do need to have people, you know, understand that about the volunteers that are doing this, but like you said, also about they need to have skin in the game as well. You know, if they're upset about something, access to government is actually very easy. It's not difficult. It's whether or not you decide to actually. It's no good complaining about it after it's done, because all of this stuff is posted. We're getting towards the end of the interview, and I just want to ask you this. How do you envisage, or, you know, what thoughts do you have about some of the ways that maybe we can move these things in a better direction? I mean, you've alluded to quite a bit of it by obviously speaking to representatives, but, you know, are there any other aspects to this where you feel that if we could go in this direction or move it in this direction, this would be maybe a better way of doing things, or...?
0: Yeah, but first let me put a plug out there to have everybody in their communities get involved in a board and commission. There's tons of openings. to be a member of a board or commission on anything you're interested in your community. And that's where it starts. I mean, that's where it started for me as well. And so then you get involved here and you can share your specific knowledge. Mine's economics, so I could dive into this. I picked up this ball, but that's how volunteerism works. And that's how all this works the best.
1: And you can go to any website of any town.
0: Yeah,
1: and they have obviously details about being on a board. It could be education, like you said, could be anything. So a very good point there. It's like, again, it's civics, isn't it? It's like you're not happy about it, then get involved.
0: And people think it's harder than it is. It's really not.
1: It's time. It's time and a passion.
0: And you're really welcome to do it. Like, you know, even people who disagree with one another on the commissions, they're grateful. For the most part, people are grateful you're there to push. You're participating in it. But back to the housing stuff, you know, for me, it's good legislation. It's having the federal government own the problem. From my perspective and my work on this, it's clearly a federal oversight gap. And the local communities here need more protection from if we're being asked to participate in a tax incentive agreement, having some teeth with that, right? And you could require that you're not asked or that financing comes from a different level or whatever. But I think we should make it incentivize more of a free market for developers in Section 8 or in housing in general to be able to get involved and invest, right? You know, we don't have our hatches out for the good actors or people who make a mistake and correct. We're all been there. But the point being is, you know, we got to figure out how we can not debate, not stall, but actually take some action to get some more housing here, right? Have our young people have an opportunity. And that's regulation, financing.
1: And maybe not politicize it as well.
0: That seems to be too much to ask today. Maybe in another 5 years or so, we'll be out of the cycle. But we can all try to tone it down a little bit. You know, that's an easy one to get lit up and on our high horse about. But you just got to take the day-to-day action you can in your community, on your boards and commissions, and talking to people. And steady habits.
1: Robert Boris, current Vice Chairman of the City of Groton Planning and Zoning Commission and Local Technology Company Principal as well. It's always a pleasure talking to you. Thank you for talking, you know, really at the tip of the iceberg, because like you said, we could talk for a very long time about this, but a very important issue, which means a lot to many, many people. And it's something that we need to start getting better at. But thank you for being on the podcast and talking to us.
0: Always a pleasure. Thank you so much.
1: And if you're interested in becoming a board or committee member in your local town or city, then visit your town website for opportunities and let your voice be heard. 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
1: Ozempic, Wegovy, GLP-1s. Every day one thought haunts you. What if I stop? A 2026 British Medical Journal study says you'll gain every pound back, but four times faster. So what now? There is an answer. Alex Goen patented hypnosis. The Journal of the American Medical Association says adding behavior therapy to GLP-1s produces nearly three times the results than GLP-1s alone. Three times the results. Hypnosis is behavior therapy, concentrated. And Alex Goen hypnosis is the only U.S. patented hypnosis proven useful by the U.S. Patent Office. Ozempic can't talk to your subconscious, where every habit lives. 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
2: 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I smoked for 46 years. I went to a seminar in March. My best friend came with me. Neither one of us smoked a cigarette. I took my three sisters and my brother-in-law and my sister's best friend and went. None of them have smoked a cigarette, and I want to thank you from the bottom of my heart.
3: My name is Jen Carpenter. I went to a seminar of the Stop Smoking, and it worked. A friend of mine also went, and he still no longer smokes, and it was just amazing.
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0: Sleep. Hi, this is Josh at All Sleep on Route 32 in South Windham. 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
1: Ozempic, Wegovy, GLP-1s. Every day one thought haunts you. What if I stop? A 2026 British Medical Journal study says you'll gain every pound back, but four times faster. So what now? There is an answer. Alex Goen patented hypnosis. The Journal of the American Medical Association says adding behavior therapy to GLP-1s produces nearly three times the results than GLP-1s alone. Three times the results. Hypnosis is behavior therapy, concentrated. And Alex Goen hypnosis is the only U.S. patented hypnosis proven useful by the U.S. Patent Office. Ozempic can't talk to your subconscious, where every habit lives. 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
2: 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I smoked for 46 years. I went to a seminar in March. My best friend came with me. Neither one of them smoked a cigarette. I took my three sisters and my brother-in-law and my sister's best friend and went. None of them have smoked a cigarette, and I want to thank you from the bottom of my heart.
3: My name is Jen Carpenter. I went to a seminar of the Stop Smoking, and it worked. A friend of mine also went, and he still no longer smokes, and it was just amazing.
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0: 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We are getting ready for another Caribbean cruise this winter. Remember last winter, how cold it was and how much snow we had? Well, we're teaming up with the band Branded for Rock Boat 8 on the brand new ship, Norwegian Aqua. That leaves February 27th of next year, flying to Miami, one night there, and then 7 nights on the Eastern Caribbean with all the meals, all the drinks, all the taxes, the tips, the airfare, hotel, transportation, and the band Branded, along with karaoke parties, dance parties, a poker tournament, trivia, karaoke, and all kinds of other stuff just for our listeners. And we're going to stop in the Dominican, St. Thomas, the Great Stirrup Cay, Bahamas, and the ship's got everything. Escape the winter and join us on Rock the Boat 8 with the Norwegian Aqua. Prices start at just $29.95. 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And don't miss the boat this year.
1: 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DJ Trap.

0: If you've been waiting for a summer refresh, it's all about being at the right place at the right time. That place is Macy's. The time is one day sale. You can't miss the deals I found. The best prices on the trends I want, the pieces that finish the look. The home essentials I keep meaning to get. They're all here only during one day sale. I'm not waiting any longer. I'm already at Macy's.
1: Plus, Star Rewards members earn faster during Star Money Bonus Days. Only at Macy's One Day Sale today.